0: Notation number 2 by Pierre Boulez. Esa-Pekka Salonen conducted the New York Philharmonic. We also heard Pierre Laurent Aimard in the version for solo piano. After a pause for station identification, our broadcast will conclude with two works by Debussy. Pierre Laurent Aimard will be the soloist in the Fantasy for Piano and Orchestra from 1896, and then we'll hear La Mer. I'm Alec Baldwin, and you're listening to the New York Philharmonic this week.
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0: I know. You thought somebody has taken over the station here. What's going on? Okay, so there's some classical folks doing a non-classical thing. That was Renee Fleming with Aoife O'Donovan on the vocals. And Bella Fleck played his banjo and some other big names in there. Jerry Douglas playing the dobro, Sam Bush mandolin, and others. Blackest Crow by Bella Fleck. So, now, what's that all about? Well, I'm teeing up, basically, a concerto for banjo and orchestra by Bela Fleck. And if you stick around for about 60 seconds, you'll hear it.
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0: This concerto for banjo and orchestra by Bela Fleck is actually the second that he has written, and this one is entitled his Juno Concerto, written for, or so named for his son, I should say, who was 2 years old at the time that Bela Fleck wrote this. He will play his banjo here with the Colorado Symphony Orchestra, conducted by Jose Luis Gomez.

0: Bela Fleck, banjo in a piece of his own, his Juno Concerto. Actually, his second concerto for banjo and orchestra. This one so named for his son, Juno. And we heard Bela Fleck with the Colorado Symphony Orchestra conducted by Jose Luis Gomez.
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0: recorded a few days ago at the 2026 BBC Proms Festival in London at the Royal Albert Hall. Mirga Grazinitatila conducting the Oslo Philharmonic. That was the premiere of that piece, actually, by Øyvind Torvund, his symphonic poem number 1, Forest Morning, on Extra Eclectic.
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0: Hilary Kleinig is an Australian composer and cellist, and she's been the cellist and artistic director of the Zephyr Quartet for the past 20 years. We're going to hear that group playing one of her pieces here. This is called Great White Bird by Hilary Kleinig.

0: from the British composer Sally Beamish. A Cage of Doves, played there by the Royal Scottish National Orchestra, conducted by Martin Brabbins. This week's Extra Eclectic for the birds. Thanks for tuning in. More in just a moment.
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0: And this is from the American composer Elena Ruhr as we continue our ornithological orientation this week. Her string quartet number 7, subtitled A Thousand Cranes. It's played here by the Delgani String Quartet.

0: Musica Serena by the Latvian composer Peteris Vasks. Juha Kangas conducted the Ostrobothnian Chamber Orchestra.
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0: Leonard Bernstein's Mass, the text includes the Latin Mass text with additional lyrics by Bernstein and Stephen Schwartz. And to say that it is a departure from the traditional Mass is putting it mildly. This is the Meditation Number 1 from Leonard Bernstein's Mass, Mstislav Rostropovich cello, with Lenny conducting the Israel Philharmonic.

0: 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I'm Steve Seal. 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

0: Nema Yerevi conducted the Gothenburg Symphony Orchestra with Symphony No. 3 by Nikolai Rimsky-Korsakov.
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0: It's not every day that the trombone gets to be at center stage. That was a trombone concerto by English composer Derek Bourgeois. The soloist was Christian Lindberg with the Tokyo Kosei Wind Orchestra, led by Chikara Imamura, on Music Through the Night. Thanks for being here tonight. It's great to have your company. I'm Jalene Kahn.
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0: Antonín Dvořák wrote his only violin concerto, hoping that the famous violinist Josef Joachim would perform it. Joachim ultimately decided it wasn't for him. But Sarah Chang loves it. That was violinist Sarah Chang in the London Symphony Orchestra, conducted by Colin Davis on Music Through the Night.
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0: Some say that's the perfect example of what a string quartet should sound like. Haydn's String Quartet No. 53, called The Lark, performed by the Emerson String Quartet on Music Through the Night.
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0: A whole lot of Scotland with that performance. The Scottish National Orchestra and conductor Alexander Gibson with Land of the Mountain and the Flood by Scottish composer Hamish McCun.
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Music of Agustin Barrios, the Paraguayan guitarist composer. We heard a performance featuring the Uruguayan guitarist, who's composer as well, namely José Fernández Bardecillo. And again, this was released 5 years ago. It was our introduction to him, but he's been around for a while. He's a winner of a number of major guitar competitions. He made his debut in Spain and the U.S. back in 1984. It's 5 minutes past nine. By the way, that was a waltz by Agustin Barrios here on A Classic Morning. 5 minutes past nine. We're currently at 77 degrees. I want to welcome everybody in Ashmore, Illinois, joining us for A Classic Morning on this Tuesday, September 15th. Music of Sergei Prokofiev. This is, these three pieces are from his Symphony No. 1, which is known as the Classical Symphony. He was about 25 years old when he wrote it. Kurt Mazur leads the London Philharmonic Orchestra on A Classic Morning.

Christmas War with the London Philharmonic Orchestra. We heard music of Sergei Prokofiev from the Symphony No. 1, the one that's known as the Classical Symphony, here on a classic morning. It's 9:16. We're currently at 78 degrees. Our forecast from meteorologist Andrew Pritchard, mostly sunny today, a chance of thunderstorms late in the day, and high of 94. It'll be partly cloudy tonight with showers and thunderstorms likely, the low 68. And tomorrow, partly cloudy with a chance of showers and thunderstorms and a high of 88. Currently, we're at 78 degrees. If you have a vehicle that you would like to donate, know that many have donated vehicles to Illinois Public Media to help support programs and services they look forward to, and that we have assisted many folks with both paperwork and pickup. You can find out more about that online, and let me add that it's for vehicles beyond cars and trucks, to boats and trailers and RVs and farm equipment and motorcycles and snowmobiles. You can find out more about all of that online at will, as in W-I-L-L, .illinois.edu/car donation, and that's for all vehicles. will.illinois.edu/car donation, and thank you, all of you who have made donations. We appreciate it. That's your support via donation. Music of Johann Sebastian Bach, who had made keyboard versions of a good number of concertos by Italian composers, including Vivaldi, and then decided to write his own keyboard concerto in the Italian style. We know it as the Italian Concerto. It was written for the harpsichord. Here's the finale of it, played on the piano by Andras Schiff.

the finale of the so-called Italian Concerto for Keyboard, written for the harpsichord, played here on the piano by pianist Andras Schiff, on a classic morning music of Johann Sebastian Bach. It's 9:22, we're at 78 degrees, music of Bach's contemporary, Georg Philipp Telemann, who had a little fun with Cervantes' Don Quixote. He wrote a little overture suite for strings and basso continuo, continuous bass, which he called Burlesque on Quixote. Here's a performance of selections from the work by Telemann with the Academy of Ancient Music of Berlin.

selections from the burlesque of Quixote, which is what Georg Philipp Telemann called his overture suite. Remember, at the time of Bach and Telemann, overture was used also as a suite, and here it's almost redundant, but overture suite for strings and continuous bass, or basso continuo. We heard the Academy of Ancient Music of Berlin here on a classic morning. It's 9:27, we're at 79 degrees, music of Sir William Herschel. This is the eighth of the astronomer composer's little symphonies. Matthias Baumert leads the London Mozart Players.

The Symphony No. 8 by the astronomer, composer, Sir William Herschel. He was born Wilhelm Herschel, ended up in England as an astronomer, composing music early on in his life. His sister was also an astronomer, and she ended up in London as well. We heard a performance with the London Mozart Players, led by Matthias Bamert, on a classic morning music from 1761. It's 9:40. We're currently at 80 degrees. We're having a classic morning. You were a part of it, and so is the music of Beethoven in a moment. Our forecast from meteorologist Andrew Pritchard: mostly sunny today, a chance of thunderstorms late in the day, and a high of 94. Tonight, partly cloudy, showers and thunderstorms likely, the low 68, and tomorrow, partly cloudy, with a chance of showers and thunderstorms, and a high of 88. Currently, we're at 80 degrees. You know the old line where someone asks a cab driver in New York, how do you get to Carnegie Hall? And the answer, practice, practice, practice. Well, you can get to Carnegie Hall this evening just by tuning in. It's 7, sort of. It's the program that the Chicago Symphony Orchestra presented back in February at Carnegie Hall. And this was the weekend before, it looks like, when they presented at, in Chicago, the program with conductor, music director designate, Klaus Mäkelä, leading the orchestra in music of Jean Sibelius, Lemminkainen, and Richard Strauss's A Hero's Life, Ein Heldenleben. That's this evening at 7, the Chicago Symphony Orchestra, here on Illinois Classical. Music of Beethoven from the Piano Concerto No. 5, the one known as The Emperor. I want to play for you the slow movement and the finale. Rudolf Serkin is the pianist with the New York Philharmonic Orchestra, led by Leonard Bernstein.

music of Beethoven, the slow movement in the finale from his Piano Concerto No. 5, the one known as The Emperor. We heard pianist Rudolf Serkin with the New York Philharmonic, led by Leonard Bernstein, on a classic morning. Good morning. We're having a classic morning. You're a part of it. It's a minute past 11, and you're listening to Illinois Classical, WILL, 90.9 FM, HD1, Urbana. We're at 82 degrees currently. Our forecast from meteorologist Andrew Pritchard, mostly sunny today. A chance of thunderstorms late in the day, the high 94. It'll be partly cloudy tonight with showers and thunderstorms likely, the low 68. Tomorrow, partly cloudy, chance of showers and thunderstorms, the high 88. Partly cloudy tomorrow night, the low 70. Thursday, mostly sunny, and a high of 90. We're currently at 82 degrees. Music of Felix Mendelssohn, who revised all but the opening of his fourth symphony, the one known as the Italian Symphony. This is the revised version of the third movement, which after the revision he called a minuet. John Elliott Gardner leads the Vienna Philharmonic.

joining us for a classic morning on this Tuesday, September 15th. Music of American pianist composer Louis Morrow Gottschalk, with a performance by the Philadelphia-born pianist Eugene Liszt. This is called La Savane, a Creole ballad. It's not the tune you think it is, but it's fun to think about it.

Pianist Eugene Liszt featured in music of Louis Morrow Gottschalk. It's a piece that Gottschalk called La Savane, a Creole ballad. He uses a tune called Lolote, and not Skip to My Lou. But as I said, it's kind of fun to think of that, and I'm sure it brings that to mind for a lot of folks. It's 10:17. We're currently at 84 degrees. Support comes from the Sinfonia da Camera, presenting Mozart in G minor, Classical Splendor at the Krannert Center, September 18th, featuring flutist Jonathan Keeble in Carl Philipp Emanuel Bach's Flute Concerto in D minor. Music director Ian Hobson conducts and performs Mozart's Piano Concerto No. 15. Details at sinfonia.illinois.edu. Today marks the 80th anniversary of the first performance by the Royal Philharmonic Orchestra of London. Founded by Sir Thomas Beecham, he led the orchestra on this day in 1946. It was a Sunday afternoon at 2:30 in the afternoon. I've seen the program. Rossini's William Tell Overture opened the program. Over the Hills and Far Away by Frederick Delius, Mozart's Symphony No. 36, and Tchaikovsky's Romeo and Juliet Fantasy Overture for the first concert with the Royal Philharmonic. I want to play it for you. The waltz from Tchaikovsky's Eugene Onegin with the Royal Philharmonic Orchestra led by Yuri Semenov. This goes back to the 1990s. Here on a classic morning as we celebrate the Royal Philharmonic Orchestra.

The waltz from the opera Eugene Onegin by Tchaikovsky, and a performance featuring the Royal Philharmonic Orchestra led by Yuri Semenov, that orchestra celebrating its 80th anniversary today. It was 80 years ago, on this day, in 1946, when Sir Thomas Beecham, the founder of the orchestra, conducted the very first concert in London. It's 10:27. We're currently at 85 degrees. Music of Anton Arensky. This was music in tribute to Tchaikovsky. Using a tune from a song Tchaikovsky had written, Anton Arensky wrote a string quartet in memory of Tchaikovsky the year after Tchaikovsky died. And as a part of that, he wrote variations on the tune that Tchaikovsky had written, a song that's sometimes known as Christ Had a Garden. This was back in 1894. And the string quartet, I should mention, was written not for two violins, viola, and cello, but for violin, viola, and two cellos. And the second movement, the variations on the melody of Tchaikovsky's song that was so well received that Arensky then scored it for string orchestra, and he called it Variations on a Theme by Tchaikovsky. Here, the variations performed by the English Chamber Orchestra, led by Johannes Somari.

Anton Arensky's Variations on a Theme by Tchaikovsky, which again, originally was part of a string quartet by Arensky, still is, but his orchestration for strings of the second movement of that quartet, using a tune that Tchaikovsky had written for a song that's come to be known as Christ Had a Garden. It was based on a poem by an American poet. We heard the English Chamber Orchestra, led by Johannes Somari. 10:44, we're currently at 87 degrees. I want to remind you that Illinois Public Media has a classical music newsletter. It's called Clef Notes. Katie Buzard is the editor. She has feature stories, upcoming events. You can sign up for that and other newsletters at our website. I'll give you the link to the sign-up. It's at will, as in W-I-L-L, .illinois.edu/signup. Again, will.illinois.edu/signup, and sign up for Clef Notes. Using Brazilian folk melodies, Heitor Villa-Lobos put together a collection of piano miniatures called The Practical Guide. Here are selections from it. Cristina Ortiz is the pianist.

He also arranged choral versions of some of those songs, with the lyrics, obviously. And before he brought them to the piano for a collection called The Practical Guide, Music of Heitor Villa-Lobos Using Brazilian Folk Music, Cristina Ortiz, the pianist, on A Classic Morning. It's 10:50. We're currently at 88 degrees. Music of Aram Khachaturian. This is from 1940. It's the finale of his violin concerto, Mikhail Simonyan, with the London Symphony Orchestra, led by Christian Järvi.

Mikhail Simonyan was the violin soloist featured with the London Symphony Orchestra led by Christian Järvi, Lemme's son, one of the two conducting sons. Pavo's the other. We heard music of Aram Khachaturian. That was the finale of Khachaturian's violin concerto from 1940. 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We're having a classic morning. You're a part of it. Our cup is still one-third full. Vic DiGeronimo with you on this Tuesday, September 15th. Mostly sunny today, the chance of thunderstorms late in the day, the high 94. Tonight, partly cloudy. Showers and thunderstorms are likely, the low 68. Tomorrow, partly cloudy. Chance of showers and thunderstorms and a high of 88. Partly cloudy tomorrow night, the low 70. And Thursday, mostly sunny and a high of 90. We're at 89 currently. Music of Arcangelo Corelli. From the dozen Concerti Grossi, a Concerto Grosso, one of those works with a small group of players alternating with a larger group. Here's the seventh of the Concerti Grossi. Nicholas McGeegan leads the Philharmonia Baroque Orchestra.

the 7th Concerto Grosso by Arcangelo Corelli, and a performance featuring the Philharmonia Baroque Orchestra, led by Nicholas McGeegan from San Francisco. He led that orchestra for many years. It's 11:09. We're currently at 90 degrees. I want to welcome everybody joining us for a classic morning in Vandalia, Illinois, on this Tuesday morning. Music of Domenico Scarlatti, a pair of sonatas performed from the early 1960s by Vladimir Horowitz.

Vladimir Horowitz, featured in two sonatas of Domenico Scarlatti. Here on a classic morning, it's 11:16. We're currently at 91 degrees. Our forecast from meteorologist Andrew Pritchard, mostly sunny today, with a chance of thunderstorms late in the day, the high 94. It'll be partly cloudy tonight, with showers and thunderstorms likely, the low 68. Tomorrow, partly cloudy, with a chance of showers and thunderstorms and a high of 88. Currently, we're at 91 degrees. This evening at 7, you're going to hear a program featuring the Chicago Symphony Orchestra, led by music director-designate Klaus Mikkele. It goes back to February. It was the weekend before they went to Carnegie Hall with the same program. And you're going to be hearing Jean Sibelius's Lemminkainen. It's a symphonic suite of four symphonic poems. And also A Hero's Life, Ein Heldenleben, music of Richard Strauss. The Chicago Symphony Orchestra, this evening at 7, here on Illinois Classical. James Galway is featured here with the ensemble I Solisti Veneti, led by Claudio Simone. This is music of 18th century composer Romano Antonio Piacentino, about whom they know almost nothing, except that he wrote this flute concerto. Enjoy.

We can still enjoy the flute concerto if we know nothing about the composer, which is the case. Romano Antonio Piacentino, 18th century. James Galway featured with I Solisti Veneti, led by Claudio Scimone, on a classic morning. It's 11:32. We're at 92 degrees. We know a lot about Mozart, and we can enjoy his music as well, whether you know a composer or not. There are kind of two ways. The more you know, it enhances your enjoyment. But here, I want to play for you the finale of one of his piano trios, the Bozar Trio, performs.

The Bozar Trio, pianist Menachem Pressler, violinist Isidore Cohen, cellist Bernard Greenhouse, in the finale of one of Mozart's piano trios on a classic morning. A piano trio, work for piano, violin, and cello. 11:38, we're currently at 92 degrees. We're having a classic morning. You were part of it. Vic DiGeronimo with you. It's good to be with you each morning. And I'm excited by the fact that so many listeners have been supportive, particularly over the past year, in response to the loss of federal funding. And it's gratifying that folks continue to say, we're supporting the classical music here on WYLL-FM. So thank you, all of you. You make it possible for you and so many others in Central Illinois to enjoy classical music on the radio, as we're doing now, and here in Central Illinois and places well beyond with our live streaming. A lot of folks stream here in town as well, but folks outside of town, and there's still a lot of radios that are being listened to here in Central Illinois. As I always say, give your radio a big hug. Our forecast, mostly sunny today, and a chance of thunderstorms late in the day, the high 94 degrees. That's from meteorologist Andrew Pritchard. Tonight, partly cloudy with showers and thunderstorms, likely the low 68. Tomorrow, partly cloudy with a chance of showers and thunderstorms and a high of 88. Currently, we're at 92 degrees. Music of Carl Maria von Weber, whose 200th anniversary of his passing we celebrated back in June, or commemorated. This is the opening of his clarinet quintet in the version for string orchestra and clarinet. Sabina Meyer is featured with the Württemberg Chamber Orchestra of Heilbronn, Germany, led by Jörg Ferber.

Sabina Meyer was the clarinetist. She was featured with the Württemberg Chamber Orchestra from Heilbronn, Germany, led by Jörg Ferber, in the opening of the string orchestra version of Carl Maria von Weber's clarinet quintet. Here on a classic morning, it's 11:47, or at 92 degrees. That was written, between 1811 and 1815. In the middle of that period, Rossini wrote his opera Tancredi, based on a play by Voltaire. Here's the overture from the opera. Ricardo Chailly leads the National Philharmonic Orchestra, a recording orchestra from London.

That's the overture from the opera Tancredi, music of Rossini, and a performance featuring the National Philharmonic Orchestra, led by Ricardo Chailly, on a classic morning. It's 11:55. We're currently at 93 degrees. This is Vic DiGeronimo. Thanks for joining me. Now that you've had a classic morning, have a great day. You can get a playlist of today's program at our website. All the essentials are there. 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And check out the Classic Mornings blog. 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There's, oh goodness, 12 and a half years or so of blogs. 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We've got another one coming within a few days or so. 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If you've got time, I've got blogs. will.illinois.edu/classicmornings. will.illinois.edu/classicmornings. Have fun with that. And with this, it's the second of two concert etudes, or concert studies for the piano, by Franz Liszt. It's the one that's known as the Dance of the Gnomes. Here's pianist Daniil Trifonov.

0: Musica Franz Liszt, that's the second of two concert studies or etudes, the one known as the Dance of the Gnomes, Daniil Trifonov performed. 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Mostly sunny today, a chance of thunderstorms late in the day, the high 94. Tonight, partly cloudy. Showers and thunderstorms are likely, the low 68. Tomorrow, partly cloudy. Chance of showers and thunderstorms, the high 88. Partly cloudy tomorrow night, the low 70, and Thursday, mostly sunny and high of 90. Currently, we're at 93 on Friends Plaza. 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
1: The Syrian civil war resulted in more than 500,000 dead, 14 million displaced, so many lives lost, homes destroyed, communities shattered, and with that, so much traditional Syrian culture as well. That's why Syrian-American composer Malik Jandali feels compelled to share Syrian music with the world. He says, "What I'm trying to do is preserve my culture through music by integrating these ancient melodies that represent my people, my heritage." From APM, American Public Media, this is Performance Today. I'm Valerie Kaler. Ahead this hour, clarinetist Anthony McGill in the world premiere performance of a new concerto by Malik Jandali. Also ahead, a set of romances by Clara Schumann. Right now, here's pianist Junghwa Lee playing a Clara Schumann prelude and fugue in F-sharp minor.

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3: Most of the time, you can easily spot violinist Susie Park at Orchestra Hall in Minneapolis, where she's first associate concertmaster of the Minnesota Orchestra. And when I say spot, I mean it. Park loves color and expressing her creativity. She says color can be a potent mood booster amid the dark Minnesota winters. As a member of the orchestra, Park is often tied down to the formal concert black dress code, but that does not apply to her hair. She's transformed it into a flowing rainbow, a playful shock of pink, a current of electric blue, even a hazy romantic lavender. Park's commitment to color extends beyond her hair, of course. She paints vibrant musical pictures by coaxing different shades and tints out of her violin. Let's hear a performance she gave for the Schubert Club. Her hair for this evening was a mermaid's palette of blues and purples. Violinist Susie Park and pianist Anne-Marie McDermott in concert, playing a set of three romances by Clara Schumann.

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0: I think that title makes sense. That was Dragonflies by Cécile Chaminade, played by Peter Jacobs.
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0: There's a wonderful description of Maurice Ravel watching the first recording of his only string quartet. Puffing cigarettes in the London studio, Ravel made sure that the quartet was performed and recorded by his chosen ensemble in a manner that made it more classical sounding than the notes on the page would suggest. He wanted it to be restrained, held back, and he stressed precision in the tempos, melodic phrasing, and harmonic language. I like that he was so certain about what he wanted, and it sounds like kind of a tall order to me. Let's see how the Eben Quartet measures up in this recording of Ravel's Only String Quartet.

0: That was the string quartet in F major by Maurice Ravel, and it was played by the Aben Quartet. When composer Howard Shore describes his approach to film music versus concert music, he compares it to different brushes. He says the film music is a wider brush, while the concert music is smaller, allowing for more detail in terms of the counterpoint, the harmony, the orchestration. Well, about 10 years ago, he wrote a piece with guitarist Miloš Karadaglić in mind, and some of that is coming up in just a moment.
1: In Turkey, gold is gifted throughout major milestones. You get gold, then you stash it at home.
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1: I'm Juana Summers. Turks have been safeguarding their fortune as a hedge against the country's volatile economy, but that might be hurting Turkey's financial future. 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
4: This is Katie Buzard, editor of Clef Notes. 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
0: Howard Shore, probably best known for the music he wrote for the movie The Lord of the Rings and The Fellowship of the Rings. This, though, is from 2016. It's a three-movement concerto for guitar and orchestra called The Forest, and this is the opening movement.

0: From the Forest, the opening movement of music by Howard Shore, written for that guitarist, Milos Karadaglic, who played with the National Arts Center Orchestra of Canada. I'm Melissa Owsley.
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2: Good afternoon. Here's our forecast from meteorologist Andrew Pritchard. Mostly sunny today with a chance of thunderstorms late in the day, the high 94. It'll be partly cloudy tonight with showers and thunderstorms likely, the low 68. And tomorrow, partly cloudy with a chance of showers and thunderstorms and high of 88. 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
3: Siegfried leaves Brunhilde's mountain at sunrise, about as pleased with himself as anyone in opera has ever been. He's absolutely certain his story is about to get better

0: good enough to be used in jingles for Rheingold beer in the 1950s. That's Estunian Tina by Emil Waldteufel. Eric Kunzel conducting the Cincinnati Pops Orchestra.
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0: The Symphony No. 103, Drum Roll, written by Joseph Haydn. That was Sir Charles McCarris leading the Orchestra of St. Luke's.
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0: Hi, I'm Scott Blankenship. From Götterdämmerung, Dawn and Siegfried's Rhine journey finds Siegfried leaving Brunhilde's mountain at sunrise. He's triumphant and totally unaware of the trouble waiting for him, and that's what's coming up next. Richard Wagner premiered this music in 1876 as the opening of the fourth and final Ring opera, picking up right where Siegfried left off the night before. So the horn calls are recognizable on their own. Conductors would regularly pull this passage out of the opera entirely and run it as a standalone concert piece, none of which Siegfried is thinking about as he rides off.

0: the sound of a man who's had a great night and assumes the universe owes him more of the same. From Gotterdammerung, that was Dawn and Siegfried's Rhine Journey by Wagner with the Buffalo Philharmonic Orchestra.
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2: Good afternoon. Here's our forecast from meteorologist Andrew Pritchard. Mostly sunny today with a chance of thunderstorms late in the day, the high 94. It'll be partly cloudy tonight with showers and thunderstorms likely, the low 68. And tomorrow, partly cloudy with a chance of showers and thunderstorms and a high of 88. 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
0: 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Myung-Won Chung conducts the St. Cecilia Orchestra in this toccata from Orfeo by Claudio Monteverdi.

0: Sarah Willis playing the horn along with the Havana Lyceum Orchestra, led by Jose Antonio Mendez Padron, composed by Mozart. That was the Horn Concerto No. 4.
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0: Hi, I'm Scott Blankenship with music by Sergei Rachmaninoff. He dedicated the Suite No. 2 to his friend Alexander Goldenweiser, finished right as he was climbing out of a depression that had him silenced for 4 years. Here's the Romance Movement from the Suite No. 2 for two pianos.

0: By Aram Khachaturian, that was the Guyane Ballet Suite, with Neme Yarvi conducting the Royal Scottish Orchestra. I'm Scott Blankenship. Thanks a lot for your company.
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0: From Illinois Public Media, this is The 21st Show. I'm Brian Mackey. Little road trip music to get us in the mood as we continue our journey along the 300 miles of Route 66 in Illinois, marking the centennial of America's most famous highway. And we begin today with the McLean County Museum of History in Bloomington. That's where Michaela Harris is Director of Communications. Michaela, welcome to The 21st Show.
1: I'm so excited. Thanks for having me, Brian.
0: And listeners, you can join the conversation today at 800-222-9455 throughout the hour. Have you traveled on the Mother Road, as John Steinbeck coined it? What was the experience like? We want to hear your Route 66 story. Again, 800-222-9455 is the number to join us live. 800-222-9455. All right, Michaela, beyond what will be self-evident to people from the name of the McLean County Museum of History, what is it all about?
1: So we are a nationally accredited history museum located in the heart of downtown Bloomington on historic Route 66. We are in a 1903 historic courthouse building with an iconic dome. It's a gorgeous building in and of itself, not to mention the museum. But we also have our Cruisin' with Lincoln on 66 Visitor Center and Gift Shop on the ground level when visitors enter. So that space welcomes visitors from around the world 6 days a week, Monday through Saturday. We have illuminated panels that share the connection between Abraham Lincoln and Route 66, as well as stories of dining and travel throughout time. And then, of course, locally curated merchandise and lots of good information for travelers and residents alike.
0: So let's go back in time. Tell me about what, as Route 66 turns 100, what would Bloomington Normal have been like when the highway was commissioned in 1926?
1: Mm-hmm. So the highway was officially commissioned on the federal level in 1926, and this legislation essentially provided funding to connect a bunch of roads that already existed. Some new stretches, of course, were built, but all across the country, you had, little portions. So Main Street that runs right through downtown Bloomington was a part of the original Route 66 alignment. And at that time, we had, believe it or not, an electric trolley car that ran through downtown Bloomington. But by 1926, the automobile had started to rise in popularity, and streets and paths that people traveled started to look a little bit different. You had the kind of the invention of the hard road in that the 1920s as well. So what were previously essentially kind of gravel paths began to have cement laid on them and become a little bit more official with signage that made it easier for people to navigate no matter what part of the country they were from. Prior to 1920, most people got around by a horse and buggy, some sort of wagon situation, on their feet, by train, or on a bicycle. There are some number estimates out there that in 1900 there were 8,000 registered vehicles across the country. So in all of the United States, only 8,000 cars. By 1920, that number had jumped to 8 million. By 1940, that was 27 million. And by 1960, that was 61 million. So the rise of Route 66 is really paralleled with the rise in affordability of the automobile and the average American's ability to kind of hop on the road there.
0: Yeah, I love that you mentioned the streetcar, and I think we'll probably get into this a little more tomorrow. It's stunning when you look back in time. You know, people talk about, imagine if we could have, great rail travel today. Yeah. How much you could get around central Illinois, not just within cities, but between cities, by public transit back in the day.
1: Yeah, we used to have the interurban. You could hop on in Bloomington and get to Peoria or to Champaign. Today, if you wanted to take public transit to Champaign, for example, you'd have to take a bus from Bloomington to Springfield and then over to Champaign. So, I think there's often a fallacy that, history, they were less technologically advanced or whatnot, but that's not always necessarily the case. Life just looked a little bit different.
0: So what happens with the interstate highway system in Bloomington Normal and greater McLean County to Route 66 and all this stuff that had been sort of built up along it?
1: Absolutely. So, you know, the interstate highway system began to replace Route 66 in 1976. And these are mundane infrastructure items. It's not, you know, we kind of idealize Route 66 now, but when this stuff was happening, it was not as much of this, people weren't as actively aware and talking about these shifts. So it took about 10 years. Route 66 was officially decommissioned in 1984. And by that time, you know, I-55, it was faster, it was safer. It accommodated more traffic. And so a lot of the small towns, specifically in McLean County, you know, Chenoa, Lexington, Towanda, these are places that their economies and their literal towns were built around the people that passed through on Route 66. So a lot of these small towns suffered, but I think part of what's really beautiful that you can realize in the Route 66 story is that these towns are also resilient and they found other ways. You know, agriculture remains a central part of Central Illinois life. And so that sustained a lot of these towns, but it definitely took traffic away. A lot of those small businesses that had popped up closed, and there's been a lot of effort in the last 20 or so years to kind of remember those places as a part of the Route 66 story.
0: Okay. I'm going to take a moment here to reintroduce our conversation. Mikhail, I don't know if there's something like bumping into your microphone or something. I don't know if that's something you can address briefly while I, with our producers, while I just let people know this is the 21st show. I'm Brian Mackey. We're speaking with Mikhaila Harris, who's Director of Communications at the McLean County Museum of History. And we're talking about the history of Route 66 in McLean County and Bloomington Normal in particular as we continue our journey south. You can join us today. 800-222-9455 is the number. 800-222-9455. So, Mikhaila, what are some of the notable sites people can still check out along Route 66, specifically in McLean County?
1: Absolutely. So in Chenoa, there are some wonderfully restored murals that really kind of speak to the history of Route 66 and some of the things that made that small town so lively. Lexington is really seeing a resurgence in small businesses. There are wonderful restaurants and businesses like the Lexington Social and Sirius Roasters Coffee. They've also put a lot of work into Memory Lane, so really creating an immersive experience for people to drive down an old section of Route 66. Similarly, in Towanda, they've done a lot of work to preserve their parkway. They've added a lot of trees. Most people, of course, think of driving Route 66, but there are terrific bike trails on Route 66. So that's another fantastic way to experience Route 66 in some of these smaller communities along Route 66 in Central Illinois.

0: Visitor Center and Gift Shop, ground level of the McLean County Museum of History and Historic Downtown Bloomington. We also have several terrific murals and local businesses to check out. Miller Park Zoo is just a little further down Route 66, and that is said to be the oldest zoo on Route 66. There's a great photo op there as well. And then as you continue down, you'll hit Shirley and Funk's Grove. And Funk's Grove is an incredible nature area. It is one of the few preserved nature areas along Route 66. You can stop by to get your syrup and to walk the trails, see all kinds of beautiful wildlife. And then in McLean, there is the old depot building, which is really fun, as well as the Dixie truck stop. And then in their downtown, they have several really cool murals that have been added over the last couple of years, as well as Arcadia, which is lovably known as America's playable museum. So it has all kinds of vintage arcade games that you can play. So all across McLean County and all across Route 66, there are some really unique stops that give you a slice of American life and a good way to enjoy Central Illinois.
1: Yeah, say a little more about Funk's Grove. People who may not, you know, travel I-55 or be in that area may not be aware that Illinois does have a maple syrup industry. You know, we're not Vermont or Maine, but it exists.
0: It does, and they spell it with an I, not a Y. So you got to stop by and get some of your Funk's Grove maple syrup. That area was one of the first settled areas by European settlers in the early 1800s. The Funk family has done a fantastic job over the last 150 years of preserving the land, saving the trees, and working with the land. So they tap those maple trees right there to create some really delicious maple syrup, and they have a whole line of products that kind of accompany that. So you can stop by the shop. They've got a lot of cute items and tasty items as well, but the shop itself is nestled within this nature preserve that is just gorgeous, honestly, year round, of course, in the spring and fall in particular. But it's a wonderful little gem tucked along the route.
1: Today I learned S-I-R-U-P.
0: Their
1: website says come back in March. What's the deal with that? Do you know the story as to why is there some, you know, federal agricultural regulation, like the way at the state fair they have to call things milkshake, not ice cream?
0: Right. Well, it's a little more natural than that. Maple trees don't produce year-round. They tap the trees in the early spring, I believe, and what they get is what they get.
1: Sure. I guess I meant the spelling of S-I-R-U-P.
0: Oh, the spelling.
1: Yeah.
0: That's a great question that, no, I don't know the answer to, but we'll
1: okay.
0: have to look into it.
1: Well, you've given me something to go down a rabbit hole later on
0: to
1: talk about. You know, we're coming to the end of our time. Are there present-day legacies of Route 66? Because it's obviously been through ups and downs, and people, you know, were devastated. They're felt devastated in some ways when the interstate highways came in. I mean, there's an entire Disney film about this, Cars or Pixar. Talk about, you know, legacies of the highway that are still present, you know, be it through infrastructure or business development or culture or anything else.
0: Absolutely. The impact of Route 66 can be seen all throughout Central Illinois. I think one thing that I always enjoy telling people in Bloomington specifically is most people, even if you're passing through Bloomington Normal, you've driven on Veterans Parkway. And whether you realize it or not, that's part of Route 66. So in the 40s, Route 66 was expanded into what they called the Beltline, which is what we know as Veterans Parkway today. And all of those businesses, Eastland Mall, the Starbucks, the gas stations, everything that is along Veterans Parkway is there today because that was built as a part of Route 66. So Route 66 quite literally altered the landscape in which we inhabit and that shapes our daily lives. Thousands of people travel on Veterans Parkway every day today. So even though it's maybe not blaringly obvious with big neon signs, Route 66 is still around. And there's been a lot of people that have put in a lot of work over the last 20 years to preserve its legacy, to highlight its legacy, and to create spaces for people to experience these things. We, of course, have some of those at the McLean County Museum of History within our Cruising with Lincoln on 66 Visitor Center and Gift Shop. Sprague's is another great place where you can kind of experience that.

0: that there's stops in Pontiac and Springfield all along the route. So I think part of the magic of Route 66 lies within the people that made it noteworthy and have continued to work to preserve it. And there are little pockets along the way that you can still kind of enjoy that. We do offer, through the museum, we have a web-based mobile tour platform. So it's not an app that you have to download. You just type into your browser, mchistory.tourient, which is spelled T-O-U-R-I-E-N-T. .app, and on there we have guided mobile tours. There's a tour for Route 66 in McLean County. You can go either north to south or south to north, and that highlights stops that are no longer there, stops that are there, and tells you about that history. And that is just one of many, many opportunities that people can engage with Route 66 today.
1: Less than 60 seconds left, and I'm going to have to hold you to it. I understand you have traveled Route 66. What can you tell me briefly about your trip?
0: Oh, God, in 60 seconds, that's a lot to stack in there. But after the pandemic, I took a road trip to visit some friends, and eventually found myself in California and was able to take Route 66 back home in a way that I didn't expect. And I think that in and of itself can kind of sum it up. You never quite know what you're going to find when you travel the Mother Road. And there's hundreds, thousands, maybe even millions of people that can attest to that out there.
1: Yeah, west to east. Interesting. All right. Michaela Harris is with the McLean County Museum of History. Michaela, thanks so much for sharing a little bit about McLean County and Route 66 today here on the 21st Show.
0: Thanks for having me.
1: More to come after a break. Stay with us.

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1: Most stories do not start with a journalist. 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Asking why a school is changing. 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

0: It's the 21st show. I'm Brian Mackey, and all this week we are talking about Route 66, particularly the 300 miles or so of it that span the 21st state. Obviously, Route 66 goes well beyond our borders for another 2,100 miles, though, as the song has it. St. Louis, Joplin, Missouri, Amarillo, and Gallup, New Mexico, Flagstaff, Arizona, don't forget Winona, Kingsman, Barstow, and San Bernardino. The entirety of the Mother Road is the subject of a new documentary from First and Main Films. It's called Route 66, The Main Street of America. 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
0: All right, there are screenings moving west along Route 66 through November. Although the ones in Illinois have already happened, additional screenings will be announced later, and there's a PBS series in the works for next year. Joining me now to talk more about the film is its writer and director, John Padgett. John, welcome to the 21st show.
10: Thank you. Thanks for having me on.
0: And listeners, you can join us again. 800-222-9455 is the number. 800-222-9455. All right, John, what drew you to Route 66 in the first place?
10: Well, what drew me to it, I think, was, you know, it was in the early 90s when I first made my first films on Route 66, 30 years ago. And that was a time when in America where it just seemed like the country was losing its sense of place. And the country was becoming more and more homogenized. The same freeways, franchises, big box stores showing up everywhere. And Route 66 felt like the opposite of that. You know, it was eccentric and local and, you know, strange roadside architecture and idiosyncratic characters, towns and villages with their own identity. And all of that really grabbed me at that time. And it was also kind of the underdog story of these places and their fight to survive against all of those forces of the freeways and the franchises. You know, their struggle to stay alive.
0: I don't want to get too psychoanalytical. You're originally, I understand it, from Washington State, where a lot of the highway driving is like forest tunnel kind of thing. I wonder if there's, you know, something about the wide open spaces that appealed to you, or how you think about making that, you know, that journey, that transition.
10: Well, yeah, I mean, the scenic drives of the Southwest were truly, you know, amazing and something new. But also the small town squares, the courthouse squares with the beautiful county courthouses, which, especially in Illinois, Route 66 kind of winds you through, that deep history that that you're exposed to by just following the twists and turns of Route 66.
0: Yeah, absolutely.
10: That was really intriguing as well.
0: And every courthouse has its story where, you know, Lincoln blew his nose in their courthouse or something.
10: Yeah, right.
0: Like that. So tell me a little more about your original documentary, and Route 66, An American Odyssey. How did that come about?
10: Yeah, it started with, I had to cross the country. I had to do a drive across the country. And I just thought, you know, at that time, I was just pretty much fresh out of college, trying to be a filmmaker, trying to make documentaries. And I thought, well, here's an idea. I got to make this drive across the country. Why don't I make a film about it? And the one thing led to another is I researched like what route to take and how I would do it. And I landed on Route 66. I kind of discovered it and thought, well, I'll do the film about that. And again, that was in the 90s. It was still gone for most maps. It was kind of before this modern day revival that we have today of Route 66. This was the first wave. I was kind of in on that first wave of the Route 66 Renaissance when it was first being marked historic and starting to make its way back onto maps. And they were starting to put up signs again to help people follow it. And I met a lot of the people who survived the 60s, 70s, and 80s trying to keep their town alive or their business alive after they had been bypassed. So that was really an amazing experience to meet all those people and tell their story.
0: You know, and it's interesting that I mean, so Route 66 is decommissioned. Illinois has other federal routes that run through it, right? 24, 36, you have, which is actually continuous with the interstate in parts, but US 30. There's something, though, about Route 66 and its decommissioning that still is like, it stays in the public imagination. So I wonder what, I guess this is a long way of getting into the question. What changes have you seen along Route 66 since your original documentary and then revisiting it this time around?
10: Well, the changes are both good and bad. And I think one change I've noticed is that at that time, it was Walmarts that were moving in and to the small towns. And that would end up killing a lot of the economy of the small town main streets and the commercial quarters of these small downtowns. And but at least the towns that were smaller than 10,000 weren't affected by that. Now, dollar stores have moved in to any town with 500 people, it seems, and continued kind of that negative force of,
0: yeah, this is
10: desiccating these towns.
0: I have this rule of thumb that you can kind of guess the population of a town by the fact, does it have, in central Illinois at least, a Walmart, right. A Dollar General, or a Casey's, right? Like, what is the biggest, what is the biggest place in town? Yeah.
10: Right. On the good side, what I discovered was that there is a next generation of entrepreneurs who've seen opportunity and adventure in the prospect of, you know, moving to Tucumcari, as the trailer said, and, you know, giving up corporate life and moving to a Route 66 town and taking over a motel property or a curio store or an old gas station or cafe, and people finding fulfillment in that, or even in some cases, young people who are third generation owner operators of very unique businesses, burger stands and whatnot, and are totally committed to keeping alive a family tradition or a local tradition, a local institution. And that's encouraging to see, because it points to the fact that Route 66 has a future beyond just the people that have a lived memory or experience of it. And I think it has a future because there's value in a sense of place and heritage and traditions, and even young people are seeing that and recognizing that.
0: All right, let me take a moment to reintroduce our conversation. This is the 21st show. We're speaking with John Padgett, co-founder and creative director of First and Main Films, and the director of Route 66, the Main Street of America, a new documentary that explores all 2,400 miles plus of Route 66 from Chicago, Illinois to Santa Monica, California. And you can join us at 800-222-9455. That's 800-222-9455. Well, so you mentioned this, you know, I think Route 66 is steeped in nostalgia, right? Neon lights, cars with fins and no shoulder seat belts, right? I mean, you think of the Disney movie Cars and how it comes across there. You know, there is this critique of nostalgia in American life, right? Maybe it leads people to imagining there's some halcyon past we can get back to when America was great, to borrow a phrase. Obviously, that overlooks a lot, you know, racism, the important end of things. Everything smelled like cigarette smoke all the time. How do you think about, you know, the place of nostalgia in our culture?
10: Well, I think it's easy to write that off as just nostalgia, but another way to think of it is that it's memory, and memory is powerful and important, you know, in our history, and feeling like you're part of a story, an American story. And, you know, Angel Delgadillo is the barber in Seligman, Arizona, who is credited with launching the historic Route 66 movement. He's the one that first stood up and petitioned the state of Arizona to mark the highway historic after his town was bypassed and almost turned into a ghost town. And this is how he told me that he got the idea. After they were bypassed, the town nearly dried up and blew away. But he said every once in a while, people would stop into his barbershop and say, "This must be the road. This must be the highway that my mother and father took when they were leaving Oklahoma and traveling to California." And they were looking to reconnect with that history. And I just think that's powerful, that that's how this whole, you know, historic Route 66 movement began, is people looking to reconnect. And that wasn't nostalgia for the good old days. That was remembering some really difficult times, tragic reality, you know?
0: Grapes of wrath stuff. Yeah, absolutely.
10: Right.
0: Yeah.
10: And the road encompasses all of that. And I don't think it would be as famous and iconic today if it was just one dimensional, like neon and poodle skirts and Elvis. You know, it really, it's the grapes of wrath. It was the road of the Great Migration. It was the road of really, gut-wrenching reality. And that's part of the story, too. And I think that's what makes it iconic around the world.
0: So I thought maybe we could pick, like, a character or sort of set piece from the film. Tell me about the guy who buys an entire town. What is the story there?
10: I think you're referring to Amboy, California. So there's this string of towns in the Mojave Desert that grew up around the railroad. Actually, they were railroad towns because back then the trains had to stop every, 20 miles or so for water. So there was a lot of towns throughout the Mojave Desert that sprung up. And then Route 66 paralleled the railroad, so then they became Route 66 towns. When that happened, they became boom towns. So Amboy, California, by the 1950s, I think was population 700. It had a school, it had a church, it had a thriving town, and numerous gas stations and cafes. The day the freeway opened and bypassed Amboy, it was dead. I mean, it was gone, and it took a while, but eventually today it's population zero. The school and the church are still there as if somebody just, boarded it up and walked away. And the owner of the town put the town up for sale on eBay, and the bidding never met the reserve price, but an entrepreneur in San Bernardino bought it, and with the aim to and the vision to restore it and bring it back to life. Then he suddenly passed away. And so everything was in jeopardy. No one knew what was going to happen. Most people who were interested in buying it were just going to raise it. But his son, has taken over now and is determined to continue bringing back the town of Amboy. And he's trying to get it revived. They've relit the neon sign. They have the gas station open. It pumps gas now. And they're trying to get the cafe and the motel cottages open next. So it was a great story to include in the film, because this is a young guy who is trying to revive a Route 66 town. This is cool.
0: So we talked a lot about nostalgia, but your film makes the point of, looking to the future, right? And the future of Route 66. So tell me about where do you see this road? Will we still be talking about it 10 years probably, but 50 years, 100 years from now with our flying cars?
10: Well, the way I would answer it is that not only can it survive, but it must survive, because it exists today as our most powerful reminder of the importance of traditions and, you know, sense of place, local businesses, unique characters, our heritage. It's so important that it survived. So whether or not it can, it's definitely in jeopardy, and we're losing more and more of the landmarks and pavement every year. But I really hope Americans, you know, rediscover Route 66, take a trip, and then get active in preserving it, and think about moving to Tucumcari and buying a motel.
0: Oh, goodness.
10: I mean, hey, you watch this film and you might be inspired to do just that. So be careful.
0: Yeah. I'm not sure that's a selling point, but there are other virtues. It's called Route 66, the Main Street of America. If you feel like taking a trip on Route 66, you can catch it at screenings all along the route heading west from now through November. And then, as I mentioned earlier, there will be additional screenings after that. And a PBS series is in the work. The director is John Padgett with First and Main Films. Thanks so much for sharing your work with us today here on the 21st show. And congratulations on the movie.
10: Thanks. I wanted to mention that you can find all the screening dates at mainstreetofamerica.com.
0: Absolutely. And if people didn't catch that, we will put a link to it at our website, 21stshow.org. John, thanks again.
10: Thank you.
0: More to come here on the 21st show. Stay with us.

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4: It's the 21st show. I'm Brian Mackey, and we are taking a detour from Route 66 to return to the growing field of movie making here in the 21st state. This weekend, another film shot in Central Illinois is getting its public debut. It's called Dark Soul River. It's a psychological thriller. Let's listen to the trailer, and be warned, this is kind of spooky, and there's a medium-grade use of profanity.
5: How many victims are there really, Nathaniel?
6: I won't talk to you. But I will talk to him. This man from India. Or his brother.
5: Why him?
7: I don't know why he chose me.
8: He just wants to torture another family member.
5: My mother.
9: My husband.
10: I never even saw her again.
5: Maybe a lot of people will finally find some peace.
11: What he is pitch black. 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The man is a monster.
12: How are we supposed to figure out that sick son of a bitch is mine?
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14: Everything I say is important. 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
5: We can't be frightened away from who we are. 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
4: Again, that was the trailer for Dark Soul River. A work print of that film, we'll get into what that means, but a work print of the film is being shown at 7:30 p.m. this Saturday, September 19th at the Virginia Theater in Champaign. 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The writer and director of Dark Soul River is Vijay M. Rajan. He joins me now from our Urbana studios. Vijay, welcome to the 21st Show.
15: Hi, Brian. Thank you for having me.
4: And listeners, you can join us if you have a question about movie making in Central Illinois. 800-222-9455 is the number. 800-222-9455. All right. What is the genesis of this project? Where did the idea for Dark Soul River come from?
15: Well, I grew up as a fan of so many classic films, and The Silence of the Lambs was always one of my favorites. And one of the things I really liked about The Silence of the Lambs is, on the surface level, it is your classic psychological suspense thriller, but it also had quite a lot to say about feminism and the male gaze, and there's so much packed underneath.
4: It puts the lotion in the basket.
15: And it does so much more than that, too. And so I wanted to do something in that vein, but that also did for multiculturalism. And really putting multiculturalism and diversity in the spotlight in this very genre environment.
4: Yeah, and I want to come back to that point. Let's save that for a little later. But what's in a name, Dark Soul River?
15: So the basic synopsis is that a serial killer is finally going to confess where the rest of the bodies are buried, but there's a catch. He is only going to confess to the brother of his last victim. The brother is an Indian Hindu who came from India only to settle his sister's affairs and is now caught in this intimate one-on-one confrontation with evil. The dark soul in the title essentially comes from the way that I write so much of what I do is I will find a word that is interesting to me from different directions that maybe even different cultures or different characters can see denotatively the same, but the connotation really provokes an interesting dramatic contrast. And this project actually began with that word soul, which my Indian protagonist would call Atma, and how these two characters, the serial killer and the victim's brother, would define this word differently and what that would mean.
4: Interesting. Is there a tradition of horror? You know, obviously India is well known for movie making. A lot of people associate Bollywood and kind of musicals and romance and stuff. Is there a horror film tradition culturally?
15: Absolutely there is. Yeah. I would say that if there is a type of film, India probably does it. It is different. The horror tradition in India is different. I mean, it does come with music even in a lot of those movies. For me, I think culturally what is so dynamic about the coming together of these different cultures is essentially the clash of ideologies and styles. So as you talked about in Bollywood having music, one of the things I think is really cool about my film is the soundtrack, where we not only have a very cool, edgy synth, piano, cello kind of soundtrack, but we also included mridangam, veena, sitar, bansuri, and Hindustani and Carnatic voices, making this new kind of mix that I'd never heard before. And I have to give huge props to my composer, Forrest Gray, for being able to navigate that cultural cohesion. And
4: yeah, I really dig. I don't know if he also did the music in the trailer. I know sometimes that's separate, but
15: he did. Yes.
4: It was very evocative. Tell people who are not familiar with his, sort of IMDb page, what he's known for.
15: Well, he's done a lot of stuff. So he scored the music for an original movie called Barber that featured Aidan Gillen of Game of Thrones fame. But he's also done music for Bridgerton, The Morning Show, Finest Kind, the movie with Ben Foster and Tommy Lee Jones. So he's a talent, and I'm very lucky.
4: All right, so let me remind listeners, this is the 21st show. We're talking with the writer and director of a movie that was shot here in Central Illinois, Vijay M. Rajan. It's called Dark Soul River. It's premiering at the Virginia Theater in Champaign this Saturday. More information about that at our website, 21stshow.org. And you can join us, 800-222-9455. So why Central Illinois? How did I understand the movie is set around the Kansas River, which, as the name suggests, is largely in Kansas. Why shoot here?
15: So I've lived in Central Illinois for 5 years now. I'm a Champaign resident, and I suddenly started realizing so many of the production benefits of filming here, and that was threefold. Sure, there's a very generous tax rebate here, but I also became aware of Flyover Film Studios in Rantoul, where...
4: Yes, we've talked with them on the show.
15: Yeah, it's terrific what they're doing here. And to have a 100,000 square foot soundstage where we could build sets, my primary interrogation room set was at Flyover. And also the way they were able to connect me to production resources, it was a phenomenal working relationship. And the third part was really the community itself. I have previously shot movies in California, and I can tell you the crazy thing about making movies in Central Illinois is how excited people are about it here. When you ask someone, hey, can I use your business as a location? Or can I use your home as a location? People are still super excited by the movie industry, and just the support of the community was phenomenal. That's why I wanted to do the premiere here before we really went off on the film festival circuit.
4: That's a great point, because good luck finding somewhere in the greater LA area that hasn't been in some TV show or movie or something at some point. So, you know, one of the interesting things about making a movie, as so many workplaces in 2026 are, right, you shoot it here, but it's an intercontinental production team. How is that process working?
15: Well, things have changed a lot since I started filmmaking in the early 2000s. So much stuff is remote, and so our VFX team worked out of India, my music composer, LA, my sound designer and re-recording mixer, that was New York. So we definitely had a very remote based. Oh, my editor was based out of the Pacific Northwest. So we definitely had a very wide ranging crew. I will say, though, my favorite part of it is still in person. You can do so much technologically now, but there is something to the artistic value of just working next to someone staring at the same screen together. So I took a trip out to New York and did that with my sound designer, and I'm so happy that my colorist and cinematographer is local, so I could just go over to his house and do that post-production there. There are so many resources and opportunities and talented people here that I can't really think of any reasons why I shouldn't be filming many more properties here.
4: So, as I mentioned in the introduction, you're showing what's called a work print. What does that mean for people who are not in the industry?
15: So, a lot of people have been like, oh, does that mean it's a rough cut? No, it's not a rough cut. The movie is done. A work print essentially is the first export to a format called DCP, which is a digital cinema package, and that's the format that can play in a theater. So it's the first time I'm seeing it in a massive theater. It's the first time many of the crew are seeing it at all at this screening. And so while we might make some changes to the mix in terms of color and sound, the movie is done. But it is an opportunity to see it in its first complete state.
4: Yeah, and at the Virginia Theater, which, you know, people locally know has a lot of local history. It was the home of Ebertfest, RIP. You know, what's it like for you showing this or having your first screening there?
15: I think it's terrific. To be honest, when I moved to Champaign for the first couple of years, I worked remotely for a theater company out in California, so I didn't meet many people here. It's only in the last 3 years that I feel like I've been out and about and have really become a part of this community. In my other life, I'm also the executive director of the Champaign-Urbana Symphony Orchestra. And through the course of making this film, the connections that I made have really made me feel welcome. And the Virginia Theater is no different. I am so impressed by how much they've been helping us market, putting the word out there, and just championing us as a locally produced film. Just this morning, I went by the Virginia and I saw that the marquee is up with our name, and it's just a really cool feeling of being a part of this kind of special community.
4: So just a few minutes left in our time together. You mentioned the multicultural dimension of this work. You know, this is a time when there are a lot of people in America who've made the, you know, growing diversity of our country a major issue in their politics, something to resist. How do you approach a movie like this in that context?
15: Well, that's why it's a genre film rather than a political screed, because I do think that is such a great point, Brian, because we are living in a time when many politicians would tell the average American to be frightened of and suspicious of anything foreign. So to make a film in which a very American serial killer is decoded through a foreign lens does feel very timely right now. But you have to do that within a story that is twisty, exciting, a mystery, has all of these things so that people are able to absorb it narratively in a way that operates in the subconscious and in the context rather than directly through a political screed. I think it's a very interesting time to be an American. And what I thought was so crazy about what John Padgett said in the previous section about how Route 66 was diverse and the interstates and the other highways became more homogenous, is that's how I feel about indie film in general. Independent film is Route 66, where you have weird mom and pops and all kinds of conflicting things. And the studio system, to me, is the highway system and everything else that you kind of get the same things in the same big box stores popping up. And there's such a value because I think it's the Route 66s that really challenge people's perceptions and allow an underlying empathy to grow and to be fostered. And I'm so grateful that Illinois and the communities of Central Illinois seem to understand this to their intrinsic core. And this is just a great place to be and a great place to premiere my film.
4: Well, you can see Dark Soul River. It's premiering this Saturday, September 19th, 7:30 at night at the Virginia Theater in Champaign. Vijay M. Rajan is the movie's writer and director. We'll have more information on all of this at our website, 21stshow.org. Vijay, thanks so much for sharing your work with us today.
15: Thank you so much for having me, Brian. Pleasure to be here.

0: And that is all we have time for today. Tomorrow, we are back on Route 66. We're going to pay a visit to the American Giants Museum, those large roadside statues that you see, men holding mufflers and flags and missiles and that sort of thing. And then we will talk with the author of a book about Route 66 and America and Central Illinois in the Prohibition era. That's all coming up tomorrow here on The 21st Show, which is a production of Illinois Public Media. I'm Brian Mackey. Thank you for listening. 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That's it. We'll talk with you again tomorrow.
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